0: that we kind of hold on to.
1: Yeah, well, certainly I think I'm not Palestinian. My identity, my parents are from Pakistan. I was born in Karachi and then I grew up in the US. And my husband's from Jordan. His grandmother was born in Haifa and had to leave during the Nakba. And it's interesting, I guess, to think about how history sort of shapes lineage, right? Like the partition is why I'm Pakistani instead of Indian. The Nakba is why my husband is Jordanian instead of Palestinian. And how we trace our roots is very informed by these geographical and political divides. So I don't claim any identity other than my own. And I think in terms of my connection, my story sort of overlapped with the story of the Palestinians that my husband met during that time, vis-a-vis my husband being there. And that's the connection that stays with me. And what inspired the book was that shared time that I had and the Palestinians had with my husband being there. So certainly the connection has a lot of depth. And I think the story that I wanted to write was both my own and my experience, my husband's experience, and the Palestinians that he encountered. And I wanted as much as possible to do justice to their story and share it with people who might otherwise not encounter it. In terms of my other relationships, you know, I think parenting has my approach to parenting has certainly been shaped by all these experiences, because I mentioned earlier about, you know, the lessons that we can learn from the Palestinians and their resilience, obviously a beautiful patience, you know, the Sabran Jamil that they have. And I hope to inculcate these virtues in my children. So as a parent, I want my children to be the kinds of people who can stand up for the oppressed, to fight for justice, and, you know, to try and leave their corner of the world a little bit better. And so it's definitely shaped my priorities in parenting and the hopes that I have in terms of the legacy and the values that I pass on.
0: Yeah, and I think, I guess, as like parents and carers, that's really the only intention we can have, mm-hmm. that through, especially, I guess, depending on, you know, the age, you know, children as well, what they themselves will be witnessing, you know, mm-hmm. for example, phones, and, you know, so many young people have access to social media regardless. And and I guess it is that there's that delicate balance between wanting our children to be informed, and inshallah, as you know, as Muslims, to always be on the side of justice and truth, but also, I guess, to some extent, safeguarding our own hearts, because there is so much mm-hmm. Horror that we're witnessing. Mm-hmm. How do you maybe balance that, and have your, I don't know, sorry, how old your children are, but mm-hmm. How has maybe the book been received by, yeah, like people who are close to you, maybe, yeah, your husband and those around you?
1: Yeah, well, my kids are young. They're 2 and 4 now. So the events when my husband was in Gaza, I was still kind of adjusting to being a second time mom. You know, I just had my second child. So that was really what created a lot of the challenges of that time, was because I had a 2-year-old and a 5-month-old at home. And it was, as you know, as many parents can relate to, it was just like a very emotionally exhausting and physically demanding time because of their ages. And they're too little, obviously, to know like the specifics of what's going on. They knew that their father was in Gaza. They've come to protests with us, so they know, you know, Free Palestine is like a mantra that they know, and they call going to a protest free, free, free Palestine. But I hope one day they will be able to read the book themselves and know that part of their history.

0: But yes, I agree with you that there is a balance to strike in terms of what we're witnessing and the utility of what we're witnessing. So I think for a while, witnessing was the goal in terms of bringing awareness and becoming conscious perhaps where we may not have been. So learning the history and just coming out of this, like, I guess, ghafla, right, of like this heedlessness of like what our life, what we were doing and the comfort we were living in, and how in contrast it was to other people in our ummah that we have a responsibility to. And at the same time, witnessing only gets you so far, because ultimately what is the purpose of it, right? Like, once you have that awareness, what are you doing with it? So I think sustained witnessing can backfire when it makes people feel helpless or it becomes paralyzing. And so, you know, it doesn't have to be just like viewing things on social media and then resharing it on your story. I think actually there's some critiques, right, about like activism feeling limited to social media shares. Certainly that can help, but past a certain point, it's, what are we doing actively to support people in our communities? You know, whether they're coming from Gaza or whether they're going and materially supporting them or actively supporting them, giving donations to, you know, organizations that are doing work on the ground or enabling the families of people who are on the ground, that sort of thing. And it's challenging. I think we have to realize that our burnout from witnessing is a privilege in and of itself, because it's not the burnout of experiencing. And we can't let that demoralize us or make us feel defeated, because then what becomes of the people who are actually bearing the brunt of the events themselves?
1: Yeah, it's such an important reminder as well. And I think you're right, because it is so easy to get, especially in the social media sphere, like just get caught up in, you know, whatever is happening on in that kind of cyber world. But actually, you're right. It's almost about being aware globally, but acting locally. We are heading to the break. So listeners, if you've only just joined us, we are speaking to Dr. Samia Mushtaq about her book, A Beautiful Patience. So this is a memoir and experience of while her husband was on two medical missions in Gaza in 2024 during the Rafah invasion. We're going to carry on the conversation after the break. So join us in a few moments. Assalamu alaikum.
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6: On the authority of Abu Huraira, may Allah be pleased with him, who said, "The Holy Prophet, may the peace and blessings of Allah be upon him, said, 'By Allah, his faith is incomplete. By Allah, he is not a perfect Muslim. By Allah, he does not believe.' He was asked, 'O Messenger of Allah, who is he?' He said, 'Whose neighbor is afraid of his mischief, or he does not feel comfortable with him.'"
7: حضرت ابو ہریرہ رضی اللہ تعالی عنہ سے روایت ہے کہ نبی اکرم صلی اللہ علیہ وسلم نے فرمایا، خدا کی قسم وہ مومن نہیں ہے، خدا کی قسم وہ مومن نہیں ہے، خدا کی قسم وہ مومن نہیں ہے۔ تو لوگوں نے پوچھا، یا رسول اللہ وہ کون ہے؟ تو آپ نے فرمایا، جس کی بدی سے اس کا ہمسایہ امن میں نہ ہو۔
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1: Assalamu alaikum and welcome back to the Book Club show on Inspire 105.1 FM. My name is Imrana Mahmood, and on today's show we are speaking to Dr. Samia Mushtaq about her book A Beautiful Patience. In the first half of the show we talked a little bit about what inspired Dr. Samia to write this memoir, and much of it is definitely about her experience of mainly her husband being on two medical missions in Gaza in 2024, and what that experience was like for her. We talked a little bit about this idea of bearing witness, but also what does that mean now that we're over 2 years into the 2023 iteration and what was going or has and is still going on in Palestine. I think there was something that you mentioned. I'm going to go straight into the conversation because I'm really, really kind of it's a great privilege and honor to be speaking to you. Was the term that you used in the first half psycho-spiritual? Mm-hmm. I guess it was really making me think that as Muslims, and obviously we, you know, so much of our deen is about enjoying the good, and you know, how do we though balance that when we are in this almost, you also spoke about this kind of internal turmoil of what we're seeing, but sometimes at the risk of falling into the feeling of like helplessness. Mm-hmm. And what would you say we can do for ourselves in terms of our spirituality, but also keeping, I guess, our mental health in mind? And mm-hmm. I know that could be a really big question, but yeah. I'm just interested what you think.
2: Yeah. Well, I actually think that, you know, one of the things that actually can improve mental health is that active impact. Like, that's why the local, I think you mentioned it about, like, you know, being globally aware, but acting locally. And that's why, like, materially being able to do things and see the impact of them, to do good, not just in theory, but actively in your local community through volunteerism, even in your home, right? Like, what are the ways that you're acting with ihsan in your closest, sometimes most challenging relationships? And kind of keeping that intentionality around what am I doing good today in whatever ordinary day it is, you know, in the quotidian events of your life, what are you actually doing good? And not losing sight of that. I think helplessness comes sometimes because the expectations we have for doing good are so blunt and unnecessarily so. Even in the hadith, right, when we think about like these minor acts that we hear about 1400 years later, like a woman giving water to a dog from Mashu, that story still persists because it was a small act of goodness that had such immeasurable value. So don't underestimate even the little things you can do by getting caught up in acts needing to be big, bold, and visible. It doesn't have to be that way. And I actually think that's one thing that the book talks about, right? Is that the work of my role was much more invisible, and the work of the community who helped me with my kids, right? Like, all of these pieces kind of came together to help Mahmoud do the work that he could do, which was the more direct and the more visible, impactful in the visible sense. But all the other work was the engine that enabled his work, and that work also has value. And so being able to find purpose, find meaning, and find active good in small day-to-day, I think really helps combat that feeling of helplessness.
1: Yeah, 100%. And I think you're right. Sometimes we forget about that. Again, to I think I made that point earlier as well. We might get so caught up in that pressure of feeling that we need to do something which is really big. And like you said, almost it has to be visible somehow. But actually, mm-hmm. you know, and there's so many stories, like, you know, just as you've mm-hmm. Spoken about of the Sahaba at the time of the Prophet, and so many good deeds they mm-hmm. did, only found out, you know, afterwards through, you know, other people sharing those stories, and actually the importance of that, I guess, in invisible work. And that kind of brings me on to my next question. So you'd mentioned, obviously, the book is published by Daybreak Press, and obviously this is part of Rabata. And so I was online, I was on Instagram, and I saw Ansa Tabara Gray, and she mentioned in talking about your book, A Beautiful Patience, that this book addresses the invisible work of women. And it just really spoke to me. And, you know, it's really lovely always to kind of answer Tamara Gray as well. But why is that important, do you think? I mean, it might not necessarily have been your intention for the book that, oh, I want to visualize my work. But the point that has been an outcome of it, why is that important?
2: Yeah, I think it's important because it speaks to the experience of being able to do good and sustain effort and contribute even when it feels mundane. I know I certainly experienced that as a new mom when I had my first child and I was kind of going through this existential shift between, I had always just been a doctor. That was how I derived a big part of my identity. And then now I had a child and I was a mother. And I write this in the book that now I'm a mother first. And at the time, that shift in identity was really painful. There was a lot of loss that came with that because I didn't feel like I was out there doing the kind of contributing work in society the way my husband was. Like, he could just up and go and do a hospital shift and not have to think too much about what's going to happen with the baby, because I was sort of defaulted as the primary caretaker. Not that he's not hands-on, but it's like this, you know, he knows that I'm there. And then, but if I leave, I have to think two times as hard of like, who's there to help my baby while I'm away. And I actually ended up stepping away from hospital-based work for some time for that reason, because it just felt really overwhelming. And I think having to make that shift, which partly came from this experience, was recognizing the value of my contributions. And it's difficult, right? In a capitalistic society, especially, there's a lot around like monetary value of labor and work. And so unpaid labor by definition seems to be less valuable because of the fact that it's not income generating. And this book, I think the outcome of that is that none of the work of this book is productive in a capitalistic sense. Volunteer work for my husband in Gaza, my work at home, none of that. There's no dollars earned from anybody's work in the book. And yet there's tremendous value. And so it also is kind of like a push against how we define value in the traditional work sense.
1: Yeah, definitely. And I think there's so much to be said, you know, because we spoke in the first half about that kind of shift in identity. But yeah, I mean, it's very profound, I think, when you become a mother, because... Mm-hmm. Yeah, because it's not only, I guess, sometimes how we view ourselves, but then how we're viewed by others and how we're viewed by society, both, I guess, in a societal sense, but also depending on a particular cultural framework, obviously can look really different as well. And I guess I also want you to ask that question. We've been already kind of talking about it, but how do you feel now that you are kind of balancing, and because obviously you are, I guess, in some extent, wearing different hats, as a psychiatrist and a mother, a wife, now an author. What do you feel has kind of maybe not necessarily shaped you the most? Because I guess it's an active thing that you're experiencing in multiple levels. But yeah, how do you feel that's intersecting with your kind of daily life and how it's shaping you as a person?
2: Yeah, I mean, I think it took some time for me to find that balance for myself of what feels good with outside work and still, you know, having time and energy for my children and for my family. And it just took time for me to get there. It was, you know, an adjustment over a few years. I think I hit my stride much more after my second, which the book gets into too, of like, I definitely had I didn't even, and which is crazy because I'm a psychiatrist, but I didn't even recognize like my own sort of symptoms of postpartum depression after my first, that alhamdulillah I didn't have after my second. So the transition to having a second child was definitely easier for me than my first. And then my work shifted. So I went from, you know, more hospital-based work to doing more administrative and operations work, which has been more fulfilling and more flexible. Alhamdulillah. And so I feel like I've struck a better balance now. And I appreciate the opportunity to be able to do outside work and for my children to be able to see that. I know it's not for everybody and every family, and every individual and family has to make a decision that works for them and what feels right for them. But I appreciate the ability to wear multiple hats and for my children to be able to see their mom, you know, continue to contribute, again, not because of like the earning or the status that comes with, but because that's what I'm called to do in my role and with the skills that I have. And I think this book really talks about finding your role, whatever it is. My role happens to be my training as a psychiatrist and alhamdulillah, the gift of writing that I'm starting to hone more now. And so those are the ways that I see as inroads to contribute. And there's always like a tension of stepping more into this role might mean having less time for my kids, but then what is the infrastructure that I build to still have my kids feel supported, right? And whether that's dinners together every day as like a non-negotiable, or my husband has, you know, a different schedule, so when I might be busier, he has more time. And so finding kind of the family infrastructure that has us having sufficient time together and then enough individual time to do what we need to do with the skills that we have to feel like we're contributing in the ways that are meaningful.
1: And I guess to some extent that is kind of what life's about. It's always mm-hmm. about adapting, because there will always change, whatever that kind of looks like. And and I think you're right, it's always to some extent about the quality of time, you know, that mm-hmm. the together. And I like what you said almost about certain things being non-negotiable, and that's so important because mm-hmm. you know, it's what as a family you hold dear in terms of values and how mm-hmm. you're there safeguarding those values in the time mm-hmm. that you have. And mm-hmm. And also, you know, that the point you said about you had and have specific skills and you're kind of utilizing that, and how even that is such a prophetic model to kind of work towards, because the Prophet himself, you know, when he was delegating to particular companions, he looked at their strengths and mm-hmm. the encouragement to kind of really follow that. Mm-hmm. And you know, it's so, and that's why, you know, I'm always kind of telling my children that the action you want to do, you know, the intention, like it can all be an act of worship, right? It's just being what you said really early on about being really intentional in what you're doing. I guess always reminding yourself of the why kind of behind it.
2: I will also say, I feel like, you know, with the women of the Prophet's time, they were varied. I think there is not one way to be a woman, a Muslim woman in today's world. The women of then too, they had different personalities. Some were more outspoken, others were, you know, more interior. Some were more visible, or, you know, some fought battles, other nursed the ones who were injured in battle. It's everybody had different personalities, different skills, different roles to play. And I think when we allow ourselves to really embrace like our different personalities and where we're coming from, our life experiences, we can really see one another as full people that just have different strengths, and then play to those strengths.
1: And I guess that's what maybe as an ummah we need to remind us mm-hmm. Because to some extent, you know, we've become quite prescriptive in how we feel a good Muslim mm-hmm. be, or what a good Muslim mm-hmm. society needs to like look like. But actually you're right, the beauty is in that difference, and it's about filling mm-hmm. the needs and the gaps that are there, and that's kind of what makes the whole. And it kind of, not entirely related, but I kind of wanted to ask you, because the book's been published obviously by Daybreak Press, and you have a foreword by like Sheikh Umar Suleiman. And I guess both of those things together, what has that meant for you in terms of, you know, your sharing your book with like the rest of the world? And mm-hmm. yeah, what was that kind of process like? And yeah, and what have you kind of taken from that?
2: Yeah, I mean, I think that Daybreak, you know, has done a really good job in terms of considering the audience to be even broader than our, like, there's definitely a lot in our community that can resonate with the book in terms of the spiritual component and my lessons and just the transformative experience from a spiritual perspective. At the same time, I think there's a lot universally in the book, and I know this was something that the Women of Daybreak Press mentioned yesterday, was about sharing it with coworkers and people who might be outside of our community, because there is a lot in terms of the universality of positive change, and it maybe being kind of a window into like the aspect of the deen that doesn't always get discussed first, because it's not, like you said, it's not necessarily that prescriptive or that ritual layer, but it's really like that tawakkul and connectedness piece. And I think that that can also be an introduction to people around how Muslim people experience their faith spiritually and not only ritualistically, especially when what they see is only the ritualistic aspect. So I think definitely it's something that is accessible for people who are outside the faith as well. But it's also, you know, that being said, like, I don't shy away from my faith in my writing, because it informs my writing. I mean, my entire day-to-day life and how I approach the roles in my life are informed by my spirituality. And so that's why it's like, it's not like a distinct part of the book. It's just infused in the book, because it's infused in my identity.
1: I love the word that you've used, infused, because it, you know, it's really encapsulating, I guess, what you're, you know, trying to say and share. And this idea of, you know, I think you said about almost giving a window into the deen for those of those readers who maybe aren't and don't share the same faith. Because I think sometimes it does happen where, especially in the media, and I think this is probably the same whether it's in the US or the UK, mm-hmm. trying to make, you know, anything to do with Palestine and Gaza into like a Muslim. This is like a Muslim mm-hmm. or almost trying to decenter actually the reality mm-hmm. of what's going on in terms of kind of what am I thinking of in terms of the injustice, right, and actually the what's going on. What do you feel in terms of the media narrative, I guess, especially mm-hmm. because you're based in the US, and how you obviously mentioned in the first half that, you know, literally the taxes are going to pay mm-hmm. For everything that's going on. I don't even know what my question is. I think it's just more about,
2: yeah. Well, I have some thoughts about your non-question, I guess.
1: Yeah.
2: I mean, it's part of the identity politics game, right? It's like it's a playbook of divide and conquer, that if you can yeah. occupy people with identity politics and keep them busy with hating somebody because they're Muslim or Latino or Black or what have you, then you're distracted, right? You're distracted by scapegoats and bogeymans, and you miss the bigger picture of what's going on, which is increased wealth hoarding and, you know, a society where there is a very small empowered class that hoarding resources, hoarding wealth, hoarding power, and making all the decisions. And so reducing Palestine to a Muslim issue accomplishes the same thing, because then you can just pitch it as right or left or Muslim, non-Muslim, and you don't realize the oppressed and oppressing classes that are at play, and you miss the broader historical arc of and the interconnectedness of imperialist violence through, you know, all the different divisions made in multiple regions. I mean, not only Israel-Palestine, but India and Pakistan, North Korea and South Korea, and Vietnam, right? Like all, there's imperialist fingers and, you know, a class that sort of had their hand in the violence in these regions. And that gets missed when you're looking at present day and the demonized group of people today, and not who's doing the demonizing, the narrative they're constructing to do the demonizing, and why. And the why is important, right? Because there's a sustained power hold by a very small amount of people.
1: And again, I'm going to pick on a word that you use in terms of that kind of interconnectedness, because I know sometimes there's lots of like funny things that people say between Muslims in the UK and Muslims in the US, and you know, there's certain things maybe we don't always see eye to eye on, but potentially because of that experience of how our governments are have their imperialist hands, like you've said, mm-hmm. in mm-hmm. going globally, mm-hmm. that does create an element of interconnectedness in terms of our Muslimness, mm-hmm. to some extent. Yeah. Right. But yeah, and I think,
2: I mean, like the beginnings of, right, like one of the things that the Prophet addressed so early on was tribalism, right? And like what he, even in how he put the black stone on the system that he created to have the black stone be put back in the Kaaba, and how it was to tamp down the natural nationalism and tribalism for the common good. And what do we see in the media narrative? It's to heighten all the nationalism and tribalism, because we don't want a common, if you're in the power class, you don't want the common good. You don't want people to feel empowered. And
1: it like comes to mind what, you know, some people say about, for example, you know, Malcolm X, that a lot of people say that he became a real threat when he understood actually unification and how to bring together. Yeah. And that, you know, it became very uncomfortable for those in power. And you know, obviously, because we're talking so much about how our, I guess, faith shapes who we are and I guess how we think. How has your faith played a role in these past kind of couple of years, and through writing your memoir, Beautiful Patience? And how have you kind of held on to that and continued for it to have like a meaningful role that it's playing for you?
2: I think probably the most central aspect of it for me is it is my source of hope, because I believe in justice, and because there's so much injustice in this world, and we are promised a day of judgment and an eternal justice, it keeps me going in the chaos of this very transient time that we're in. It feels like forever, but the scale of time is understood differently in that afterlife. And we will believe that it was a day or part of a day, right? Like just as it said in the Quran. So it really gives perspective to me about how much we get preoccupied by matters here, and how, I don't want to say irrelevant, but how if we contextualize that in time beyond just this realm, we realize that it's very short. And the book actually explores this too, right? Of how a lot of the people my husband encountered were ready to let this life go, and their relationship with mortality and their understanding of their existence as being beyond just this realm was very, it's just, they're much more rooted in that idea. And so I think for me, that's become, you know, a much more lived experience, you could say, over the last few years in particular.
1: And I think that's why we're so kind of privileged, the fact that, you know, we can have access to your memoir as well, you know, in terms of A Beautiful Patience. And my last question, I guess, just to sum up the show, is what does A Beautiful Patience mean to you?
2: Oh, yeah, great question. Well, I'll let I guess I'll let readers find out the tie-in of the title in the book and where it's mentioned in the specific scene. You know, what it means to me is it's not passive, right? Like, certainly patience isn't just doing nothing, but it's recognizing the things you have influence over and what you can control, which is your own actions and your own little corner of the world, and then leaving the outcome with Allah and being patient in His decree, whatever it is, and accepting of His decree, whatever it is. And that to me is a beautiful patience.
1: Yeah, and that's a beautiful way, I think, to end the show as well. Samia, so much for your time today, and it's been an absolute pleasure, and I hope that listeners have got a really good kind of feel for what A Beautiful Patience is about, we'll grab a copy of the book. So thank you so much.
2: Thank you.
1: Okay, listeners, so I'll be back in a couple of weeks. We'll be discussing a different book and hopefully inshallah a different author to speak to. In the meantime, please keep us in your du'as. Assalamu alaikum.
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11: Hadith 45. Narrated an Nu'man bin Bashir, I heard Allah's Messenger, peace and blessings be upon him, saying, both legal and illegal things are evident, but in between them there are doubtful, suspicious, things, and most of the people have no knowledge about them. So whoever saves himself from these suspicious things saves his religion and his honor. And whoever indulges in these suspicious things is like a shepherd who grazes, his animals, near the hima, private pasture, of someone else and at any moment he is liable to get in it. O people! Beware! Every king has a hima and the hima of Allah on the earth is his illegal, forbidden, things. Beware! There is a piece of flesh in the body, if it becomes good, reformed, the whole body becomes good, but if it gets spoilt the whole body gets spoilt, and that is the heart. Hadith 46. Narrated Abu Jumrah, I used to sit with Ibn Abbas and he made me sit on his sitting place. He requested me to stay with him in order that he might give me a share from his property. So I stayed with him for 2 months. Once he told me that when the delegation of the tribe of Abdul Qais came to the Prophet, peace and blessings be upon him, asked them, who are the people, that is, you? Or, who are the delegate? They replied, we are from the tribe of Rabi'ah. Then the Prophet, peace and blessings be upon him, said to them, welcome. O people, or O delegation of Abdul Qais. Neither will you have disgrace nor will you regret. They said, O Allah's Messenger, peace and blessings be upon him. We cannot come to you except in the sacred month and there is the infidel tribe of Mudar intervening between you and us. So please order us to do something good, religious deeds, so that we may inform our people whom we have left behind, at home, and that we may enter paradise, by acting on them. Then they asked about drinks, what is legal and what is illegal. The Prophet, peace and blessings be upon him, ordered them to do 4 things and forbade them from 4 things. He ordered them to believe in Allah alone and asked them, do you know what is meant by believing in Allah alone? They replied, Allah and his apostle know better. Thereupon the Prophet, peace and blessings be upon him, said, it means 1. To testify that none has the right to be worshipped but Allah, and Muhammad is Allah's messenger, peace and blessings be upon him. 2. To offer prayers perfectly. 3. To pay the zakat, obligatory charity. 4. To observe fast during the month of Ramadan. 5. And to pay al-kumus, 1/5 of the booty to be given in Allah's cause. Then he forbade them 4 things, namely, huntum, dubba, nakir and muzaffat or mukayyar, these were the names of pots in which alcoholic drinks were prepared. The Prophet, peace and blessings be upon him, mentioned the container of wine and he meant the wine itself. The Prophet, peace and blessings be upon him, further said to them, memorize them, these instructions, and convey them to the people whom you have left behind. Hadith 47. Narrated Umar bin al-Khattab, Allah's Messenger, peace and blessings be upon him, said, the reward of deeds depends upon the intention and every person will get the reward according to what he has intended. So whoever emigrated for Allah and his apostle, then his emigration was for Allah and his apostle. And whoever emigrated for worldly benefits or for a woman to marry, his emigration was for what he emigrated for. Hadith 48. Narrated Abu Mas'ud, the Prophet, peace and blessings be upon him, said, if a man spends on his family, with the intention of having a reward from Allah, sincerely for Allah's sake, then it is a kind of almsgiving in reward for him. Hadith 49. Narrated Sa'd bin Abi Waqqas, Allah's Messenger, peace and blessings be upon him, said, "You will be rewarded for whatever you spend for Allah's sake, even if it were a morsel which you put in your wife's mouth." Hadith 50. Narrated Jarir bin Abdullah, "I gave the pledge of allegiance to Allah's Messenger, peace and blessings be upon him, for the following. 1. Offer prayers perfectly. 2. Pay the zakat, obligatory charity. 3. And be sincere and true to every Muslim." Hadith 51. Narrated Ziyad bin Alaka, "I heard Jarir bin Abdullah praising Allah. On the day when Al-Mughirah bin Shu'bah died, he, Jarir, got up on the pulpit, and thanked and praised Allah and said, 'Be afraid of Allah alone, who has none along with him to be worshipped. You should be calm and quiet till the new chief comes to you, and he will come to you soon. Ask Allah's forgiveness for your late chief, because he himself loved to forgive others.'" Jarir added, "Amma ba'du, now then, I went to the Prophet and said, 'I give my pledge of allegiance to you for Islam.' The Prophet, peace and blessings be upon him, conditioned my pledge for me to be sincere and true to every Muslim, so I gave my pledge to him for this. By the Lord of this mosque, I am sincere and true to you, Muslims." Then Jarir asked for Allah's forgiveness and came down from the pulpit.

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1: حديث 13. On the authority of Adi ibn Hatim, may Allah be pleased with him, who said, I was with the Messenger of Allah, may the blessings and peace of Allah be upon him, and there came to him two men. One of them was complaining of penury, while the other was complaining of brigandry. The Messenger of Allah, may the blessings and peace of Allah be upon him, said, As for brigandry, it will be but a short time before a caravan will be able to go out to Makkah without a guard. As for penury, the hour will not arrive before one of you takes his charity around without finding anyone to accept it from him. Then one of you will surely stand before Allah, there being no screen between him and him, nor an interpreter to translate for him. Then he will say to him, Did I not bring you wealth? And he will say, Yes. Then he will say, Did I not send to you a messenger? And he will say, Yes. And he will look to his right and will see nothing but hellfire. Then he will look to his left and will see nothing but hellfire. So let each of you protect himself against hellfire, be it with even half a date, and if he finds it not, then with a kind word. It was related by Al-Bukhari.
2: Assalamu alaikum, my name is Julian Bond. 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

0: وكذلك البخاري.
1: Hadith 33. On the authority of Abu Huraira, may Allah be pleased with him, that the Prophet, may the blessings and peace of Allah be upon him, from among the things he reports from his Lord, mighty and sublime be he, is that he said, A servant of Allah's committed a sin and said, O Allah, forgive me my sin. And he, glorified and exalted be he, said, My servant has committed a sin and has known that he is a Lord who forgives sins and punishes for them. Then he sinned again and said, O Lord, forgive me my sin. And he, glorified and exalted be he, said, My servant has committed a sin and has known that he has a Lord who forgives sins and punishes for them. Then he sinned again and said, O Lord, forgive me my sin. And he, glorified and exalted be he, said, My servant has committed a sin and has known that he has a Lord who forgives sins and punishes for sins. Do what you wish, for I have forgiven you. It was related by Muslim, also by Al-Bukhari.
2: Allahumma ihdina fiman hadayt, wa'afina fiman afayt, wa'tawallana fiman tawallayt, wa'barik lana fima a'tayt. وقنا واصرف عنا شر ما قضيت اللهم إنا نعوذ بك من الموت وكربته والقبر وغمته والصراط وزلته ويوم القيامة وروعته اللهم إنا نعوذ بك من الموت وكربته والقبر وغمته والقبر وغمته والصراط وزلته ويوم القيامة وروعته اللهم إنا نعوذ بك من الموت وكربته والقبر وغمته والصراط

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1: Hadith 32. Narrated Abu Hurairah, the Prophet, peace and blessings be upon him, said, "Religion is very easy, and whoever overburdens himself in his religion will not be able to continue in that way. So you should not be extremists, but try to be near to perfection and receive the good tidings that you will be rewarded, and gain strength by worshipping in the mornings, the afternoons, and during the last hours of the nights." Hadith 33. Narrated Al-Bara bin Azib, when the Prophet, peace and blessings be upon him, came to Medina, he stayed first with his grandfathers or maternal uncles from Ansar. He offered his prayers facing Baitul Maqdis, Jerusalem, for 16 or 17 months, but he wished that he could pray facing the Kaaba, at Makkah. The first prayer which he offered facing the Kaaba was the Usr prayer in the company of some people. Then one of those who had offered that prayer with him came out and passed by some people in a mosque who were bowing during their prayers, facing Jerusalem. He said, addressing them, "By Allah, I testify that I have prayed with Allah's Messenger, peace and blessings be upon him, facing Makkah, Kaaba." Hearing that, those people changed their direction towards the Kaaba immediately. Jews and the people of the scriptures used to be pleased to see the Prophet, peace and blessings be upon him, facing Jerusalem in prayers, but when he changed his direction towards the Kaaba, during the prayers, they disapproved of it. Al-Bara added, "Before we changed our direction towards the Kaaba, Makkah, in prayers, some Muslims had died or had been killed and we did not know what to say about them, regarding their prayers. Allah then revealed, 'And Allah would never make your faith, prayers, to be lost,' that is, the prayers of those Muslims were valid." Surah 2, Ayah 143. Hadith 34.
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4: Ibn Umar radiallahu anhu narrates in a hadith أن رسول الله صلى الله عليه وسلم مر على رجل من الأنصار وهو يعد أخاه في الحياة. The Messenger of Allah passed by a man of the Ansar who was admonishing his brother regarding shyness, blaming him, criticizing him, "You are too shy." فقال رسول الله صلى الله عليه وسلم دعه فإن الحياء من الإيمان. The Prophet صلى الله عليه وسلم said, "Leave him alone, for modesty or shyness is a part of Iman."
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2: حديث 6. On the authority of Abu Huraira, may Allah be pleased with him, who said, I heard the Messenger of Allah, may the blessings and peace of Allah be upon him, say, The first of people against whom judgment will be pronounced on the day of resurrection will be a man who has died a martyr. He will be brought and Allah will make known to him his favors and he will recognize them. The Almighty will say, And what did you do about them? He will say, I fought for you until I died a martyr. He will say, You have lied. You did but fight that it may be said of you. He is courageous. And so it was said. Then he will be ordered to be dragged along on his face until he is cast into hellfire. Another will be a man who has studied religious knowledge and has taught it and who used to recite the Quran. He will be brought and Allah will make known to him his favors and he will recognize them. The Almighty will say, And what did you do about them? He will say, I studied religious knowledge, and I taught it, and I recited the Quran for your sake. He will say, You have lied. You did but study religious knowledge, that it might be said of you. He is learned. And you recited the Quran, that it might be said of you. He is a reciter. And so it was said. Then he will be ordered to be dragged along on his face until he is cast into hellfire. Another will be a man whom Allah had made rich, and to whom he had given all kinds of wealth. He will be brought and Allah will make known to him his favors and he will recognize them. The Almighty will say, And what did you do about them? He will say, I left no path untrodden in which you like money to be spent without spending in it for your sake. He will say, You have lied. You did but do so that it might be said of you. He is open-handed. And so it was said. Then he will be ordered to be dragged along on his face until he is cast into hellfire. It was related by Muslim, also by At-Tirmidhi and An-Nasa'i.
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2: حديث 36. On the authority of Anas, may Allah be pleased with him, from the Prophet, may the blessings and peace of Allah be upon him, who said, the believers will gather together on the day of resurrection and will say, should we not ask someone to intercede for us with our Lord? So they will come to Adam and will say, you are the father of mankind. Allah created you with His hand, and He made His angels bow down to you, and He taught you the names of everything. So intercede for us with your Lord, so that He may give us relief from this place where we are. And He will say, I am not in a position to do that. And He will mention His wrongdoing, and will feel ashamed, and will say, go to Noah, for he is the first messenger that Allah sent to the inhabitants of the earth. So they will come to him, and he will say, I am not in a position to do that. And he will mention his having requested something of his Lord about which he had no proper knowledge, and he will feel ashamed and will say, go to the friend of the merciful. So they will come to him and he will say, I am not in a position to do that. Go to Moses, a servant to whom Allah talked and to whom he gave the Torah. So they will come to him and he will say, I am not in a position to do that. And he will mention the taking of a life other than for a life. And he will feel ashamed in the sight of his Lord and will say, go to Jesus, Allah's servant and messenger, Allah's word and spirit. So they will come to him and he will say, I am not in a position to do that. Go to Muhammad, may the blessings and peace of Allah be upon him, a servant to whom Allah has forgiven all his wrongdoing, past and future. So they will come to me, and I shall set forth to ask permission to come to my Lord. and permission will be given. And when I shall see my Lord, I shall prostrate myself. He will leave me thus for such time as it pleases him. Then it will be said to me, raise your head, ask and it will be granted, speak and it will be heard, intercede and your intercession will be accepted. So I shall raise my head and praise him with a form of praise that he will teach me. Then I shall intercede and he will set me a limit as to the number of people. So I shall admit them into paradise. Then I shall return to him. And when I shall see my Lord, I shall bow down as before. Then I shall intercede and he will set me a limit as to the number of people. So I shall admit them into paradise. Then I shall return for a third time, then a fourth, and I shall say, there remains in hellfire only those whom the Quran has confined and who must be there for eternity. It was related by Al-Bukhari, also by Muslim, At-Tirmidhi and Ibn Majah. Another version by Al-Bukhari adds, the Prophet, may the blessings and peace of Allah be upon him, said, there shall come out of hellfire he who has said, there is no God but Allah, and who has in his heart goodness weighing a barley corn. Then there shall come out of hellfire he who has said, there is no God but Allah, and who has in his heart goodness weighing a grain of wheat. Then there shall come out of hellfire he who has said, there is no God but Allah, and who has in his heart goodness weighing an atom.
4: MashaAllah, what a great hadith and du'as. These authentic hadiths which are playing, and also great du'as which are playing currently on Inspire FM. If you have any suggestions of any hadith and du'as we could play on Inspire FM, please send it on 0777 9481822. So now continue listening to more hadith and du'as.
5: قال ابن شهاب وأخبرني أبو سلمة بن عبد الرحمن أن جابر بن عبد الله الأنصاري قال وهو يحدث عن فترة الوحى فقال في حديثه بين أنا أمشي إذ سمعت صوتا من السماء فرفعت بصري فإذا الملك الذي جاءني بحراء جالس على 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I looked up and saw the same angel who had visited me at the cave of Hira, sitting on a chair between the sky and the earth. I got afraid of him and came back home and said, Wrap me. In blankets. And then Allah revealed the following holy verses of Quran. O you, i.e. Muhammad, wrapped up in garments, arise and warn the people against Allah's punishment, up to and desert the idols. After this, the revelation started coming strongly, frequently and regularly.

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